Daniel was a man who took a stand for God one day. The next thing he knew, he was thrown into

They were digging up holes with their very own sin. Oh, it's gonna be the grave the devil puts them in. They were bound by hate, they were bound by greed, they were slaves to the things that they just don't.

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2: 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In this hour of the world's greatest crisis, hear a unique revelation and message by Brother Ray Pringle, a man anointed to be a prophet of God. The voice of one crying in the wilderness, prepare ye the way of the Lord, make his path straight, as saith the prophet. And many of the children of Israel shall he turn to the Lord their God, and he shall go before him in the spirit and power of Elias, to turn the hearts of the fathers to the children, and the disobedient to the wisdom of the just, to make ready a people prepared

Welcome to the Word of Prophecy broadcast, radio's most challenging hour. And I'm Brother Ray Pringle. And ladies and gentlemen, I have a true prophetic message right out of your Holy Bible. And I want to call your attention to this profound truth that I don't preach from religious books nor from perverted Bibles, but from the true Bible, the Old King James Version, God's true Word. If you'll follow this message carefully, you'll know it straight out of your Holy Bible and that it's true. And I pray that the Lord will give you ears to hear. I continue the message today, a message on a beautiful experience in grace, and that is sanctification. Sanctification. I begin with a scripture in your Holy Bible, 1 Corinthians 15 and verse 34. Awake to righteousness and sin not. Awake to righteousness and sin not. But some have not the knowledge of God. I speak this to your shame. Isn't it shameful that even preachers today don't know that you can have an experience in the Lord that will help you to live without sinning? If preachers today would tell people the truth instead of this old mess to trust and believe in Christ to be saved, but they refuse to preach true old-fashioned repentance from sin, because that means to give up your sins, to quit sinning, and not just to confess. A confession ain't worth two hoots, ladies and gentlemen, unless you quit. Well, some people says, you can't help from thinking a bad thought. How can you be sanctified and quit sinning when you think bad thoughts? You can throw them out. That's what you can do if you're born again. You have self-control. You have the mind of Christ. If you're really born again, then why can't you cast out those evil thoughts? Well, you can. Well, it just works like this. You can't keep a bird from lighting on your head, but you can keep him from building a nest in your hair, and that's the way it is with our thoughts. You can't help the thought coming, perhaps, but you can keep the thought from staying there and letting it take a place. You give it a place in your thoughts and meditations, and it gets into your heart, and then you have committed sin. You've committed sin. For the Bible says in James 1:14 that lust, when it is conceived, bringeth forth sin. And sin, when it's finished, bringeth forth death. So we've got to find the cure for sin. That's what Jesus came to this world for. The scripture says in Hebrews 13 and 12, Jesus also suffered without the gate, that he might sanctify the people with his own blood. Sanctification is a beautiful Bible experience, ladies and gentlemen. And the beautiful doctrine is called sanctification, and that also teaches a wonderful spiritual experience called sanctification. And come to think of it, you probably haven't heard about it or know little about it. If you attend a modernist, a fundamentalist, or a charismatic church, they're not going to teach you how to be sanctified when it is in your Holy Bible. It's one of the cardinal truths of the Word of God. It's one of the truths that's part of the foundation of Christianity. And most Christians and preachers abhor the subject that is so vital to an honest-hearted believer in Jesus Christ. Well, the greatest scripture in the Bible on this great subject, on this great experience and Bible doctrine, and here it is, it's found in your Holy Bible in 1 Thessalonians 5, verses 23 and 24. And the very God of peace sanctify you wholly. W-H-O-L-L-Y. That means completely. And I pray God your whole spirit and soul and body. See, your whole spirit, your soul and body be preserved blameless, and that's without sinning, until the coming of our Lord Jesus Christ. Verse 24, faithful is he that calleth you, who also will do it. He'll sanctify you if you want to be sanctified. But most Christians don't even want to be sanctified, much less the unsaved people out here in this old sick society. Well, Jesus shed his precious blood. Ephesians chapter 1, verse 7 says that Jesus suffered and by his own blood to redeem us to Christ. Okay? But it also says in Hebrews 13 and 12 that Jesus suffered that he might sanctify the people with his own blood. Well, under the law of Moses, the scripture says that the blood of bulls and of goats sanctifieth to the purifying of the flesh. And that's found in the 9th chapter of the book of Hebrews. But under grace,
Here is a great scripture in the 9th chapter of Hebrews also, verses 13 and 14. How much more shall the blood of Christ, who through the eternal Spirit offered himself without spot to God, purge your conscience from dead works to serve the living God? Do you hear that? How much more shall the blood of Christ, who through the eternal Spirit offered himself without spot to God, purge? That means clean up your conscience from dead works so you can serve the living God. And the blood of Jesus Christ purges, and it sanctifies and it purifies a true believer in Jesus Christ who will seek to be sanctified. Well, there's a lot of definitions in the Bible about sanctification, and the Bible definition always means to be cleansed or purified from one's own spiritual uncleanness, his evil habits, his old lewd lifestyles, and much of it is by our own effort as an individual Christian. The scriptures declare that our individual responsibility is in this manner. It explains it in 2 Corinthians 7 and 1. Having therefore these promises, dearly beloved, let us cleanse ourselves from all filthiness of the flesh and spirit. See, filthiness of the flesh, that's your body, and spirit, that's inwardly, perfecting holiness in the fear of God. Well, the very God of peace will sanctify you wholly, ladies and gentlemen, and your whole spirit, your soul and body can be preserved blameless until the coming of our Lord Jesus Christ, if you will seek him to be sanctified. And another amazing truth enters here at this point in this discussion today, and that is Christians that truly fear God will sanctify themselves from the filth of the flesh and spirit and live a holy lifestyle. And there are no exceptions if you fear God. Well, sanctification is a definite work of grace instituted at Calvary. And the result of sanctification as an experience or a sanctified life, the result is holiness. And that seems to be a bad word today. My Lord, in this world, 1 Peter 1:15 and 16, God decreed, but as he which hath called you is holy, so be ye holy in all manner of conversation. And that word conversation means all your lifestyle. Because it is written, be you holy, God says, for I am holy. Well, what does this mean? It means what it says. We must be as holy as God is holy in all manner of our lifestyles and in the habits that we have in this old life here, so brief upon this planet. The scriptures declare in Hebrews 2:11, for both he that sanctifieth and they that are sanctified are all of one, for which cause he, Jesus, is not ashamed to call them brethren. Another great scripture, Ephesians 5:26 and 27. Jesus, that he might sanctify and cleanse it with a washing of water by the word, that is the church, that he might present it to himself a glorious church, not having spot or wrinkle or any such thing, but that it should be holy and without blemish, he has sanctified the true church. Well, that the true church. Now, everybody out here claiming, as the old spiritual they used to sing back in the 30s said, everybody talking about heaven ain't going there. Well, you're not. We've got to be sanctified and give up our sins, ladies and gentlemen. If you've been saved, you're going to have to get sanctified and give up your sins to walk with God. Hebrews, the 10th chapter and verse 14 declares, for by one offering Jesus hath perfected forever them that are sanctified. Another great scripture I've used already, Hebrews 13 and 12. Wherefore Jesus also, that he might sanctify the people with his own blood, suffered without the gate. I'll tell you, it's a wonderful experience. And we notice carefully in the Bible that the Bible tells us the necessity of being sanctified. Well, why shouldn't we be sanctified? 1 John 3 and 6 says, whosoever abideth in Christ sinneth not, and whosoever sinneth hath not seen him, neither known him. How are you going to quit sinning? In you, as a Christian, when you first get saved, every born-again Christian, there's a traitor still there. That old nature that we are born with is still there, and it has a strong propensity to sin and rebel against God's commandments. In fact, Romans 8 and 7 says, the fleshly or carnal nature of you and I cannot be subject to the law of God. Well, that propensity, it means a natural inclination or a tendency or a strong bias or a bent to commit sin. All right, if the Bible says in 1 John 3 and 6, whosoever abideth in Christ sinneth not,
Whosoever sinneth hath not seen him, neither known him. And the 8th verse says, he that committeth sin is of the devil. For the devil sinneth from the beginning. For this purpose the Son of God was manifested, that he might destroy the works of the devil, or make inoperative the work of the devil in your life and mine as an individual, that we do not sin. For if you sin, God says you're of the devil. Well, in Romans the 6th chapter and verse 6, here's what an enlightening revelation. Knowing this, that our old man, that old nature, that has that propensity to sin, is crucified with Christ, that the body of sin might be destroyed, that's to be made inoperative or ineffective, that henceforth we should not serve sin.

0: open every heart to the truth and turn them to old-fashioned repentance, that they can seek you to be sanctified and cleansed and given power over their sins, that they can live a victorious life. In Jesus' name, and amen. This is Brother Ray Pringle. Our mailing address is Word of Prophecy Fellowship, Box 10200, Jacksonville, Florida, 32207. I about used up all my time. I don't waste time. I don't wait till the end and use 2 or 3 minutes begging and whining. 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I pray that you'll write me this week to Word of Prophecy Fellowship, Box 10200, Jacksonville, Florida, 32207, and we will mail you our monthly newsletter and magazine. 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

mark 1,000 times, and somehow that would only be the start. If I know me, I could fail to trust you, Lord, and break your heart.

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I'm Joseph Reed. Hey there. It's time for the Singing News Radio Artist Spotlight of the Week. This is a great group I've grown to love. Wonderful people. They're encouragers to the body of Christ. They're called Isaiah 61 out of Brunswick, Georgia. And here's their brand new radio single, No Room for Fear.

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morning came so early that it even took the sun by surprise. 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The night was so dark, there were no stars to even pierce the blackness of the skies. I spent the time in misery. So Lord, can you undo this broken, tangled mess I've made? My foolish choices too. 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I'm counting on you.

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10: After more than 20 years of marriage, I can tell you this. Every couple fights. Among my friend group, I see what separates the strong relationships from the weak ones, and that isn't avoiding conflict. It's something therapists call emotional safety. Emotional safety means you can share your real feelings, even the hard ones, without fear of being attacked, dismissed, or rejected. When that's missing, you start walking on eggshells, hiding parts of yourself, and resentment starts to build up. So how do you cultivate emotional safety? One therapist put it simply, the only difference between the best and worst relationships is an ability to repair after a fight. Every repair starts with a conversation, trying to listen without blaming. Name what you are feeling instead of attacking. It's hard sometimes, and there is no shame in getting help from a therapist. I'm Dr. Sanjay Gupta, helping you live a better life.
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I've known him since he was a pup, and I'm gonna raise him.

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3: If you are a Christian and a member of a church, your church probably has some set of beliefs that it expects all of its members to hold. That's probably not as big a deal in some of the community churches as it might have been in generations past, but don't imagine for a moment that it's gone away. Birds of a feather flock together, and that's nowhere more evident than in Christian churches. And it's not just beliefs. I know of one church that was planted by a larger church in a new neighborhood. Reason? Well, there was a group in the church that wanted more lively music in church services than the parent church was allowed to or thought was proper. So they took their drums and guitars and marched off to a new location while still maintaining a relationship with the mother church. Birds of a feather flock together. So cultural differences can be important as well. Music being a part of culture. I wandered into a conference of black churches in Monterey, California one year. I was staying in the hotel for my own conference, a different one. And I walked by the door and I stopped to listen. I was warmly invited in by the ushers and I enjoyed the music for a little bit, but I never really felt comfortable. And it was nothing they did. And it wasn't race. I think it was because the culture was just different. And if you'd like to try me out on this issue, if you're a white person, let's say you live in Chicago, you happen to find yourself down in Atlanta or Houston or Birmingham, Alabama on business, make it a point to visit a local church. Try a Southern States Assembly of God church or perhaps a Church of Christ. Now, in the Church of Christ down there, they sing without a piano or an organ because they don't believe in instrumental music as a part of the song service. If you're a Baptist from Michigan, visit a true small-town Southern Baptist church down in Alabama, and you do any of these things, you're going to see precisely what I mean. These are cultural differences between churches, between locations, different parts of the country, and birds of a feather flock together. There are also educational issues. We can say that everyone is welcome, and we should, but the driver of a big rig on the roads in Texas might feel somewhat out of place in one of the really big churches right off of a university campus. Cultures just differ. We don't see things quite the same way. Now, none of this has to be a very big deal. And I think churches of different stripes are more respectful of one another than they might have been, say, 50 or more years ago. Generally, though, people group according to their comfort level, and that's just fine. Because a church really is a place where we should feel at home. But just toss a dispute over dogma into the mix, and all that can change very quickly. Your church or denomination probably ascribes to a creed. Now, a creed is defined as a brief, authoritative formula of religious belief. Get that? A brief, authoritative formula of religious belief. Probably the oldest and best known is what's called the Apostles' Creed, which the apostles themselves never saw. The modern version differs in mostly small ways from the historic version. The modern version starts off by saying, I believe in God the Father Almighty, creator of heaven and earth. I believe in Jesus Christ, God's only Son, our Lord, who was conceived by the Holy Spirit, born of the Virgin Mary, suffered under Pontius Pilate, was crucified, died, and was buried. But then there's this little line in this creed. He descended to the dead. Now, the older version of this creed has said that he descended into hell. And there were some pretty bizarre ideas that grew up around that. The idea that Jesus actually went down to the burning, ever-burning, tormenting hell and preached to the spirits that were in prison down there, which another scripture points at. The idea is that he was down there doing whatever it was he was going to do. Now, I'm not sure what the thief who was on the cross next to Jesus would have thought about this when Jesus said to him, look, I'm saying to you today, you're going to be with me in paradise, because Jesus' destination on that day was not paradise. It was hell, however hell was to be taken. Now, those who believe that Jesus told the thief he would be with him in paradise on that same day have got to have a small problem with this. Of course, what Jesus really was saying was, today I am telling you, you will be with me in paradise. It's a lot like the idiomatic expression in our own language, I'm telling you right now, buddy. And basically, he is talking about the time he is telling, not so much when the event's going to take place. Now, hell, of course, is Sheol, the grave, the place of the dead, and that is precisely where Jesus went. So the new version is probably more faithful to the apostles and what they said, as well as being more widely acceptable, because you can sit there and kind of interpret he went to the dead in any way you choose. Continuing in the Apostles' Creed, it says, he, on the third day he rose again, he ascended into heaven, and he is seated at the right hand of the Father. And he will come again to judge the living and the dead. I believe in the Holy Spirit, the Holy Catholic Church. By Catholic, it means universal. The communion of saints, the forgiveness of sins, the resurrection of the body, and the life everlasting. Amen. Now, it'd be a very rare Christian who could not find some way to confess this creed. It might require a little interpretation here and there, but it holds across a very broad spectrum of Christian churches. But creeds don't stop there, and that's the rub. In 381, the Nicene Creed was adopted, and it's instructive to notice one specific difference in the Nicene Creed. And there's something we can take away from that. It starts by saying we believe in one God, the Father Almighty, maker of heaven and earth, and of all things visible and invisible. So far, so good. But listen to what comes next. I also believe in one Lord Jesus Christ, the only begotten Son of God, begotten of the Father before all worlds, God of God, light of light, very God of very God, begotten, not made, being of one substance with the Father, by whom are all things, where all things were made. They were really hammering this nail down firmly and countersinking and driving it in even deeper. The Nicene Fathers were on a tear about Christology because the very simple, elegant statement of the Apostles' Creed had not, in their judgment, been nearly strong enough. It had left room for a major assault on the divinity of Jesus by one Arius, who was a deacon from Alexandria and who gave his name to Arianism. He came along, and of course he died before the Nicene Creed was written, but it is obvious that the authors of this ancient document were determined to stamp out his heresy. But his idea was that Jesus was a man, he was not God, he was not born of a virgin, he was born from normal human relationships, and I won't even go into that, but that he actually was all human. Now, the Bible is pretty explicit in the New Testament that Jesus was born of a virgin, that he was Son of God, that all the things you read there in the Nicene Creed are true, even if a little bit of overkill. Now, creeds of necessity should be very broad, as the Apostles' Creed surely was. And what happened when the Nicene Creed came out was that it narrowed things down in some very important ways, and it made it impossible for some people to actually subscribe to that creed. And what you see developing here in the early creeds is of a piece which what happens in every creed-based faith. Now remember, the definition of a creed is a brief authoritative formula of religious belief. It is in that word authoritative that the devil lies. For who is the authority? And where does he get his authority? The very lack of liberty implied in that definition means that anyone who wants to buck the trend is going to be a serious problem. I think it was Chesterton who said that truths turn into dogmas the moment they are disputed. And you can hear that actually happening in the Nicene Creed. The truth about God, and about Christ in particular, in the Apostles' Creed was now disputed, and the Church Fathers were determined to stamp it out. Stay with me. I'll be right back with more on this important subject right after this important message.
2: 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And what is behind the biblical idea of covenant? Write or call for a free CD titled, The Idea of Covenant. 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
3: Truths turn into dogmas the moment they are disputed, said Chesterton. Nowhere is that more evident than in religion. Now, I don't mean to imply that it's wrong to have a creed. It may be important for people to know what you stand for. And so if a church says, we stand for this, then that can become part of their creed. But even if a church doesn't hold to a given creed, they probably still hold certain doctrines. Doctrine is clearly important to a church, but it's very important to know what that means. In the New Testament, the word doctrine comes from the Greek word for teaching. So when the New Testament writer speaks of doctrines, he's talking about the teachings. If a church doesn't have boundaries, if a person who teaches or speaks on behalf of the church can't be depended on to advance the church's belief system, well, confusion is the only likely result, and very possibly a necktie party for the speaker. Truths turn into dogma the moment they are disputed. Now let's define dogma. Dogma is a doctrine or body of doctrines concerning faith or morals, formally stated and authoritatively proclaimed by a church. Now, you don't have to think about that very long to realize that that means that's going to be pretty firmly held and is not going to ever be changed lightly. Dogma is a Greek word, but it has a slightly different word from the English derivative of it. Perhaps one of the more instructive uses of the word arises out of a situation that took place in the early church. It's described in the 15th chapter of Acts. What had happened was the Apostle Paul, Barnabas, had gone off on what we people call the first missionary journey, and they had baptized Gentiles out there, uncircumcised Gentiles, in their hundreds. Well, they came back to Antioch. Everyone was higher than a kite. The Holy Spirit had led them in all this, and they just thought there was a whole new phase of God's work on earth. And about that time, some fellows showed up from Jerusalem and said, no, you can't do that. These people can't be added to the body of faith unless they are circumcised. In other words, you had to become a Jew in the most severe way possible, or you couldn't be a part of the church. Well, needless to say, it flew in the face of Peter's experience. It flew in the face of Paul's experience. And we had the big argument going on. So everybody finally decided, okay, we're going to go down to Jerusalem and we're going to discuss this with the apostles and the elders there. This they did. They came down. There were people who stood up and made their case. You can't do what Paul has been doing. And so we come to a point in the book of Acts, chapter 15, verse 7, when there had been what Luke calls much disputing, and I can imagine that the argument must have been awfully hot and heavy. Finally, Peter rose up and said to the men and brethren, you know how a good while ago God made choice among us that the Gentiles, by my mouth, should hear the word of the gospel and believe. He's speaking of the incident with Cornelius, a centurion, a Roman soldier, who the Holy Spirit miraculously called both the soldier and Peter at the same time and put them in touch, so there was no question about what had happened here. And the Holy Spirit was poured out on this soldier and his whole household while Peter was speaking, so there was no possibility of any mistake being made. Peter recounts that for them all. And he said, God, who knows the hearts, bore them witness, giving them the Holy Spirit even as he did to us, and put no difference between us, purifying their hearts by faith. Okay, uncircumcised Gentile, Peter says, hey, God doesn't look at that. He knows the hearts, and he put no difference at all between us. Okay, after Peter got through making his speech, Paul made his speech, as did Barnabas. The whole multitude kept silence and gave audience to Barnabas and Paul, who declared what miracles and wonders God had wrought among the Gentiles by them. You know, it's really fascinating reading through the book of Acts to watch these leaders work their way through this problem and to watch truth, having been challenged, turn into dogma. because that is precisely what happens in the 15th chapter of Acts. The truth that we are able to go to the Gentiles, we baptize Gentiles, they receive the Holy Spirit, they're a part of the body of faith. This becomes dogma because it was challenged. Up until that time, there was a pretty deep split in the church. There were a lot of people who were Christians who would no more baptize a Gentile than anything. Now, it's dogma. Then James follows through with a recommended solution. Acts 15, verse 13. After everybody had held their peace, James answered and he said this, "Men and brethren, listen to me. Simon has declared how God from the very first did visit the Gentiles to be taken out of them a people for his name. And to this agree the words of the prophets." This is important what he's saying here because, okay, sure, Peter says this happened, Paul says that happened, but if this was contrary to the scriptures, it wouldn't mean anything. But he said the words of the prophets agree with this. It is written, "After this I will return, build again the tabernacle of David, which has fallen down. I will set it up that the residue of men might seek after the Lord and all the Gentiles upon whom my name is called, says the Lord who does these things." So way back in the prophets, it was prophesied that the Gentiles would be calling on God. And James continued to say, "Known unto God are all his works from the beginning of the world." This is what he intended all along. So here's my advice. Let's don't trouble those who are from among the Gentiles are turned to God. But let's write to them that they abstain from pollutions of idols, from fornication, from things strangled, and from blood. We don't need to cover the rest of this stuff, because Moses of old has of old time in every city them that preach him. He is read in the synagogues every Sabbath day, so all the Gentiles can learn all the principles of the law in the synagogue by hearing the scriptures read. But these four things we're going to mention here are singular problems in the Gentile world that we feel they must measure up to. Now, what's interesting about all this is that the decision, once James stood up and gave them this particular line of thought, is the decision was not unilateral. He didn't just make it himself. Acts 15, verse 22. "Then it pleased the apostles and elders with the whole church to send chosen men of their own company to Antioch with Paul and Barnabas, and they named some of the people going. And everyone agreed, and because of the challenge, truth became dogma." They wrote a letter, then, that Paul and Barnabas were to take with them, along with others, out to all the other churches. And these letters were authoritative statements of one aspect of doctrine. They wrote letters after this manner. "The apostles and elders and brethren," catch that, "the apostles, plural, and elders, plural, and brethren, send greetings to the brethren who are of the Gentiles. We consider these people who are Gentiles our brothers in Antioch and Syria and Cilicia. For as much as we have heard that certain men which went out from us have troubled you with words, subverting your souls, saying, you must be circumcised and keep the law, to whom we gave no such commandment. It seemed good to us, being assembled with one accord, to send chosen men unto you with our beloved Barnabas and Paul, men who have hazarded their lives for the name of our Lord Jesus Christ. We sent these people up to you. It seemed good to the Holy Spirit and to us to lay upon you no greater burden than these necessary things. Abstain from meats offered to idols, from blood, from things strangled, and from fornication, from which if you keep yourselves, you shall do well. Fare you well." Now, in the very next chapter, this letter is called a dogma. We're told that as they went through the cities, they delivered to them the decrees for to keep that were ordained of the apostles and elders at Jerusalem. And the word translated decrees is dogma. In Acts 16, verse 4, also, in the New International Version is translated, they delivered the decisions reached by the apostles and elders. Decisions is dogma. Now, here lies the problem. Decrees like this are decisions handed down based on an interpretation of what the Word says, and they become part of the traditions of the church. Traditions are valuable. They're important. The Apostle Paul wrote to the Thessalonians, chapter 2, 2 Thessalonians, chapter 2, verse 15. "Therefore, brethren, stand fast, and hold the traditions which you have been taught, whether by word or our epistle. And what he means by that, tradition is the accumulated wisdom of the church. It is formed out of the decisions made by the church over time. But there is a huge problem looming in the background when Paul says this. All traditions are not equal. Jesus, in the Sermon on the Mount, beginning in Matthew 5, begins to shred existing Jewish tradition. He starts by saying, "Don't misunderstand me. I am not come to destroy the Scriptures." And then he proceeds.

0: rejected in every synagogue, accepted by the Gentiles, and then challenged by a clique of the Jerusalem establishment. It required a maverick to break through the entrenched dogmas of the essentially Jewish church. Traditions of the Jews had strangled growth, had opposed Jesus, and it was essential for someone to think outside the box. Thinking outside the box is good as long as you don't lose track of the box. Stay with me. There's more on this important subject.
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0: Overriding all creeds and doctrines is something Jude called the faith which was once delivered to the saints. He wrote, "Beloved, when I gave all diligence to write to you of the common salvation, it was needful for me to write to you, to exhort you that you should earnestly contend for the faith which was once delivered to the saints." The reason is there are ungodly men crept in unawares, before of old ordained to this condemnation, who turn the grace of our Lord God into lasciviousness and even deny the Lord God and our Lord Jesus Christ. This happened really early, and already the truth was being challenged. And so Jude has to say, you've got to stand up and contend for the faith once delivered. Now, what does all this mean to you? Well, first it means that you should hold on to your faith tightly. Grasp it. Don't let it get away. Second, you should hold your traditions, but not quite so tightly. Hold on to them, but don't be afraid to talk about them, to discuss them. If they are truth, they will stand examination. That is so important. I'm going to say it again. I learned this a long time ago, and it's one of the most valuable things I ever picked up along the way. If your belief system, if your traditions, if all the stuff you put together, if they are truth, they will stand examination. And in the nature of things, some of your traditions are going to be wrong. And if you hold them too tightly, how will you ever know? If you have made dogmas out of them, how will you ever correct them? You know, this happened to me twice in my life, and I didn't even realize it when it was going on. Once you buy into a church's belief system, you grow rapidly for a while, but slowly and imperceptibly, growth slows and may even stop. And that's deadly for a Christian. Peter wrote in his second letter, chapter 3, "You therefore, beloved, seeing you know these things before, beware, lest you also, being led away with the error of the wicked, fall from your own steadfastness." So it's important to be steadfast in the faith. But then he says this, "But grow in grace and in the knowledge of our Lord and Savior Jesus Christ. To him be glory both now and forever. Amen." You see, if your dogmas are defended too strenuously, your positions harden, and growth in grace and knowledge is impossible. It will slow, and finally, it will stop. You know, it's important for people to be able to responsibly discuss matters that are outside the approved dogma of the church without having a curse placed on them. Otherwise, wrongs cannot be righted, and growth can never happen. What is crucial in all this is to remember is that doctrine is what we as a community teach and hold forth. It is not the required belief of all our people. Everyone should be allowed the freedom of his own mind. I talked to a lady a few days ago who was profoundly frustrated. The pastor of a church she attended had taken a hard line requiring that all members of that church believe in a given doctrine. She didn't believe it. She liked the people. She wanted to be a member of the church, but he laid a condition upon her mind, her belief, that she couldn't follow. I don't have a problem with the church establishing its boundaries of teaching and conduct. I have a huge problem with

0: church trying to control what people believe in their heart. Doctrines, dogmas, and creeds tend to invite hypocrisy. In order to belong, people have to pretend to believe what they either don't believe, or they're not sure if they believe, and they don't know what to do. That's a shame, because Jesus said he would build his church, his assembly, and every disciple of Jesus needs to be in church, in community with other believers. What's the solution? Each of us must first have our faith in Jesus Christ and our loyalty to him, second to one another, third and last to creeds, doctrines, and traditions.
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3: And this is again from the book of Proverbs, Proverbs 23, verse 7. And it is a profound concept that your mind controls your life. Through the mind comes the thoughts that direct the things you do. And so how important it is to guard your mind. We're going to talk about this as we open our Bibles today and again on Monday and talk about the importance of your mental self, the importance of your mind and how you think. Friends, we're getting down to the very last couple of days of the month of August, which means I only have two more days, today and Monday, to tell you about this book that we have written that we want you to have. It will get into your mind. You will find you're getting wrapped up in these truths because this book is called God's Heart for Israel. And in a day when the Jewish people and the nation of Israel are taking big hits from people all over the world, including from our own country, it's really important for us to know what the Bible says about God and Israel and us. What should our attitude be toward this nation? I know some people like to write this off and say, the Israel of the Bible is not the Israel of today. But in my estimation, that is nonsense, and it doesn't make any sense at all. Israel is God's nation. It has always been. It will continue to be. And the Bible says that God blesses those who bless Israel, and He curses those who curse Israel. History will demonstrate that God told the truth about that. I want to make sure we stay on the right side of God and the right side of Israel. I've written all about it in this book. It's over 100 pages, beautifully designed in a gift book, and it's yours for the asking when you send a gift of any size to Turning Point today. Thank you for your investment. And now let's begin this two-part message called You Are Not What You Think You Are, But What You Think You Are.
4: Ever have somebody come up to you when you look like you're in deep thought and say to you, what are you thinking about? Happens often between a husband and wife. Don asked me that once in a while. What are you thinking about? And while that is a casual question, it's a very important question, isn't it? What do you think? James Allen has been called a literary man of mystery, but little is known about him. He never achieved fame or fortune. He died at the age of 48, wrote 19 or 20 books, most of which nobody's ever heard of. Yet he wrote one book, one little tiny volume that was discovered after his death. It was the second book that he had ever written, and perhaps the one which he himself felt that it wasn't very good. And that little book that was discovered from the writings of James Allen has sold millions of copies. And it has influenced countless number of lives. Let me tell you a little bit about him. He was born in England. His father was grappling with a failing business and was almost bankrupt. He traveled to America searching for a new job, and instead he was waylaid, robbed, and murdered. And back in England, the family's ensuing financial crisis forced young James Allen to drop out of school at the age of 15 and get a job. He became a personal assistant in the world of British manufacturers, and he worked at that profession until 1902, and then at the age of 38, one day he just walked in and he quit and walked away. James and his wife moved to a little coastal town in England, and he lived there for about 10 years before his early death. He kept a strict routine. Each morning he'd get up before dawn and hike to the top of the nearby hillside and spend an hour in meditation. Then he would return to his house and devote the morning to writing, and then in the afternoon he would work in his garden or involve himself in his hobbies. As far as we know, James Allen was not a Christian. But one little book he wrote was based on a Bible verse from the book of Proverbs. And that small volume almost single-handedly gave rise to the self-improvement and positive thinking movement of the past 100 years. The book is entitled, As a Man Thinketh. And it's based on Proverbs chapter 23 and verse 7, which says, For as he thinks in his heart, so is he. Say that with me out loud. For as he thinks in his heart, so is he. The point of As a Man Thinketh is simple. Our thoughts are the most important thing about us. All that we achieve or fail to achieve is the direct result of the way we think. Our thoughts are like seeds that produce crops. James Allen wrote in his book, Good thoughts and actions can never produce bad results, and bad thoughts and actions can never produce good results. And this is but saying that nothing can come from corn but corn, nothing from nettles but nettles. Men understand this law in the natural world and they work with it, but few understand it in the moral world, though its operation is just as simple and undeviating. His point is that what we think is what we are, and our lives run in the direction of our thoughts. If we think angry thoughts, guess what? We'll be angry. If we think positive thoughts, we'll be positive. If we think negative thoughts, we'll be negative. The mind is like a garden, and we have to cultivate it, and we are responsible for the kind of seed that we drop into the furrows of our mind. To quote Allen again, a person's mind may be likened to a garden which may be intelligently cultivated or allowed to run wild, but whether cultivated or neglected, it must and will bring forth fruit. If the useful seeds are not put into the garden, an abundance of useless seeds will fall upon it and will continue to produce their fruit. This is a particular application of the proverb that says in Galatians 6:7, whatsoever a man sows, that shall he also reap. Proverbs 23:7 teaches us that what we think is what we become. And while this is an important principle of the Word of God, I need to tell you, it's also been used to build the case for many unscriptural ideas. The positive mental attitude industry has used this verse in almost all of its literature. Maybe you've heard it something like this. Whatever your mind can conceive and your heart can believe, you can achieve. Or maybe you've heard it this way. Think your way to success. Many other such ideas. But this is not what the proverb is teaching. We do not have the power to think things into existence, no matter what anyone says. This view of thinking is ungodly humanism. But to understand that our thoughts are powerful is not humanistic at all. It is very, very biblical. The Bible teaches us that our thoughts are important and that we cannot change our lives unless we change our thoughts. What we do with our thinking determines what we become. We are not what we think we are, but what we think we are. An anonymous author explained this concept in these terms. He says, whatever you hold in your mind will tend to occur in your life. If you continue to believe as you have always believed, you will continue to act as you have always acted. And if you continue to act as you have always acted, you will continue to get what you have always gotten. If you want different results in your life or in your work, all you have to do is change your mind. Now, this is borne out a lot of times in Scripture, and I want to just use one illustration about a man whose story is told in the book of 1 Kings. We all know this man. His name is Elijah. If you were to chart the life of Elijah, the highest point on your chart would be his victory on Mount Carmel over the prophets of Baal when he mocked the gods of the ungodly prophets. And then after he had won a tremendous victory and the fire of God came down and licked up his sacrifice, we're told that Elijah went and slew all the prophets of Baal. There could not have been a more wonderful, victorious moment against ungodliness than there was that night. Take it in the Old Testament context as you will. That was the mountaintop experience for Elijah. How many of you know that quite often after a mountaintop experience, you have one that's just exactly the opposite? The height of the mountain sometimes says often determines the depth of the valley. And the next time we look in on Elijah, he's gone from the mountaintop to the valley. In fact, the queen went to see Ahab, the king, and when King Ahab told Jezebel what Elijah had done to all her favorite clergymen, she was furious. And the Bible says she brought everything to power that she as a queen could bring, and she chased Elijah. And Elijah, in a moment's time, went from exhilaration to depression. In fact, I don't have time to take you to that scripture, but let me give you some expressions out of the dialogue that Elijah had with God. He's running from this woman, just one lone woman, after him. And he says he felt worthless. He said, I'm no better than my ancestors. He felt hopeless. He ran for his life. He felt isolated. I am the only prophet left, he said. And he was unable to cope. I've had enough. In fact, he actually told the Lord, if it's all right, just take my life. I'd like to die. This is a prophet who just came down off the mountain. And the Bible says that after God provided some food and rest for his embattled prophet, he restructured his thoughts and gave him some life. He showed himself to Elijah. The Bible says, the Lord is about to pass by. He filled his future with hope because God would accompany him, encouraged Elijah to go back the way he came. He revealed that he was not isolated as he thought he was. In fact, God gave him some statistics. He said, I still have 7,000 prophets in Israel who have not bowed the knee to Baal. Elijah, you're not alone. And he infused Elijah's life with meaning. He gave him a mission for him to accomplish. Now, Elijah thought his problem was Jezebel. But there will always be problems like Jezebel in our lives. The real challenge for Elijah wasn't Jezebel. The real problem for Elijah was what was going on between his ears, in his mind. It is surprising, is it not, as we look around, how much we can observe about this principle. And it's very surprising to look into the Bible and to see how much the Bible has to say about the power of our minds and our thoughts. And the more we learn about the complexity of our minds that God has given us, the more we can understand why it's a priority in Scripture. In my study, I found a description of the human mind. I just cannot tell you how awesome this is. The human brain's 12 to 14 billion cells are only a shadow of its complexity. For each cell sends out thousands of connecting tendrils so that a single cell may be connected with 10,000 neighboring cells, each of which is constantly exchanging data impulses. These 12 to 14 billion brain cells times 10,000 connectors make the human mind an unparalleled computer. The mind's activity has been compared to 1,000 switchboards, each big enough to serve New York City, all running at full speed as they receive and send questions and orders. Put another way, there is more electronic equivalent in one human brain than in all the radio and television stations of the entire world put together. The human brain does not miss a thing. It's capable of giving and receiving the subtlest input, from imagining a universe in which time bends to creating the polyphonic texture of a Bach fugue or transmitting and receiving a message from God, a feat that no computer could ever accomplish. I want to take you to several passages of the New Testament that outline the priorities of this incredible mind that God has given to each one of us, and especially to each of us who are followers of Christ. First of all, I want to talk to you about the priority of a devoted mind. In Matthew 22:37, in response to a question, Jesus said, "You shall love the Lord your God with all your heart, with all your soul, and with all your mind." Now, most of us have a pretty good idea of what it means to love the Lord our God with all of our heart and with all of our soul. But how do you love God with your mind? What does it mean to love God with your mind? It means, first of all, to understand that the mind is important. That's a good beginning place. And I say that because during my years as a pastor, I have run into many individuals who have denigrated the importance of the mind by saying that we need to be guided by the Spirit and not by the mind. They have even postulated that we are at our best when we put our minds into neutral and let our emotions and our spirits take control. And so we've come up with this term, mindless Christianity, which describes an anti-intellectualism in much of evangelicalism and the total abdication of the mind in much of emotional Christianity. The Bible does not give us that option. In fact, one of the general principles for all of us who follow Christ is that we're to do everything to the glory of God. 1 Corinthians 10:31 says, "Whether you eat or drink or whatever you do, do all to the glory of God." We evangelicals characteristically pit our heart against our head. And we opt for the heart as being more spiritual than the head. We are like the Tin Woodman in the wonderful Wizard of Oz, who chooses a heart rather than a head. If you know that wonderful story, you probably remember the dialogue that goes something like this: "Why didn't you walk around the hole?" asked the Tin Woodman. "Well, I didn't know enough," replied the Scarecrow. "My head is stuffed with straw, you know, and that is why I'm going to Oz to ask him for some brains." "Oh, I see," said the Tin Woodman, "but after all, brains are not the best thing in the world." "Have you any?" inquired the Scarecrow. "No," he said, "my head is quite empty. But once I had brains and a heart also, so having tried them both, I should rather have a heart." "All the same," said the Scarecrow, "I shall ask for brains instead of a heart, for a fool would not know what to do with a heart if he had one." "I shall take the heart," said the Tin Woodman, "for brains do not make one happy, and happiness is the best thing in the world." Many Christians have made the same choice as the Tin Woodman, exchanging their mind for their heart. And we know now how unbiblical such an exchange really is, for the Bible says we're to love the Lord our God with all our heart and with all of our soul and with all of our mind. This can only mean a determination to develop our thinking process to its fullest potential. We must learn how to love the Lord our God with all of our minds. But before we move on to the next thing, let me tell you about something I read from Benjamin Warfield, who was a great scholar who taught for 34 years at Princeton Seminary. He pleaded with his students never to exchange the mind for the heart or the heart for the mind. This is the greatest statement I've ever read about this controversy. He said, "Sometimes we hear it said that 10 minutes on your knees will give you a truer, deeper, more operative knowledge of God than 10 hours over your books." Why should you turn from God when you turn to your books, or feel that you must turn from your books in order to turn to God? Put your heart into your studies. Do not merely occupy your mind with them, but put your heart into them. They will bring you daily and hourly into the very presence of God. What a great instruction for students. The Bible says that when we study, we should put our heart into it. And when we worship, we should put our mind into it. That we should not play this game of the dichotomy which says it's the heart versus the mind. It's both. Listen again to the commandment: "You shall love the Lord your God with all your heart and soul and mind." In other words, with all that you are, you're to love the Lord your God. That's the priority of a devoted mind. But then there's the priority of a dedicated mind. Did you ever read these verses from Philippians and Corinthians? Philippians 2:5, "Let this mind be in you, which was also in Christ Jesus." Or, "Who has known the mind of the Lord that he may instruct him? But we have the mind of Christ." To have the mind of Christ does not mean that we are infallible and we start playing God. To have the mind of Christ means to look at life through the Savior's point of view, looking at life through his values and the desires in his mind. It means to think God's thoughts and not think as the world thinks. Now stop again and think with me about the power of your mind. The dizzying potential of the human mind reaches its apex in the possibility of possessing the mind of Christ through the ministry of the Holy Spirit. A possibility affirmed by Paul when he said, "We have the mind of Christ." No computer will ever be able to think God's thoughts, nor will any device ever be able to know the heart of God or do his works. But the mystery which resides between our ears has this capacity. It was created for this very purpose, to have the mind of Christ, a dedicated mind. What about the third one, the priority of a disciplined mind? 1 Peter 1:13. Therefore, gird up the loins of your mind and be sober and rest your hope fully upon the grace that is to be brought to you at the revelation of Jesus Christ. And 2 Corinthians 10:5 puts it this way, casting down arguments and every high thing that exalts itself against the knowledge of God, bring every thought into captivity to the obedience of Christ. The disciplined mind. First of all, 1 Peter says we're to gird up the loins of our minds. When soldiers would go to war, they would take their long flowing robes and tuck their robes into the belt that went around them so that the robe wouldn't get in the way of their ability to move quickly in the battle. And Peter uses that to give us a picture of how we're to deal with our minds. It all is about focus. We're to get rid of the extraneous things, the things that get in our way, and focus our minds. Be proactive about the use of your mind. Don't be just kind of mindless, just letting whatever happen. But remember, the screen of your mind is totally under your control, and there are choices you can make. And the Bible says you're to bring every thought.

0: In this culture, when we are bombarded by so many impulses from so many different places, this is much more difficult than it's ever been in any culture in the history of the world. And it is not something that will happen naturally. It will take action on our part, discipline on our part. I don't know if you remember this. When I was growing up, this really dates me, but I remember when television kind of came along. My father was a pastor. My father was really concerned about TV, even though the one we had was so small, you had to be almost sitting right on top of it to see it, and it was all fuzzy. I remember that. Every time a commercial came on, especially if it was a beer commercial or a cigarette commercial, my father would get up and either turn the channel or turn the volume down. We didn't have remote controls back then. But as time went along and things got a little bit more relaxed, we who were the children, we became the remote controls. Dad would say, turn that off. Turn that off. Come on, turn it off. He didn't want that stuff going through our mind. He didn't want us to be impacted by the commercials that were on TV that he thought could be hurtful to us. Now, how many of you know we've come a long way from that? I mean, the commercials we got on TV right now are not fit for anybody to see, some of them, let alone children. I've always been impressed with my kids. We have them at our house a lot, and I never have talked to them about this, but they are so protective over what our grandchildren are allowed to watch on TV. And sometimes I'm watching a mystery or something and they'll come in and Don will say, you gotta turn that off. We don't want kids to be watching mysteries at their age. That's kind of a picture of how we have to function with our minds, isn't it? We have to decide. You know, obviously the internet is a real big problem today. You'd be better off not to have the internet than to be brought into some of the filth that is available on the internet. You'd be better off, if that's an issue with you, just to disconnect it and say, I don't need it.
1: And you know, this is really interesting to me that countries all over the world are now saying that their internet will not be available to children until the age of 16, one place to the age of 18. I can't think of anything that would do more good for the children of our world than for that to be true. Because the vast majority of the things that are on the internet are not productive for kids or for anybody. And they get these kids wrapped up and subjected to all of this. And it's, well, I just think it's a good thing to step back and say, wait a minute. While there are good things that can happen through the internet, and we're grateful for those things, we need to be more disciplined in managing the things that are hurting our families and hurting our children. We'll have more about right thinking when we get together on Monday. In the meantime, have a good weekend. Be sure to get to church and be an encouragement to somebody over the weekend. I'm David Jeremiah. Thankful to have you with us. Have a good day.
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The Cragans kicking us off on a Friday morning on Southern Gospel Middays, God's Love and Me. Hey, y'all, I'm Troy Peach. Yep, I'm hanging out in the chair and on the air, ready for a Friday. Yes, you know that's what it means. We are getting ready for the weekend. This is your official kickoff to the weekend. I'm Troy Peach. Thanks for being a part today. The best Southern Gospel music's headed your way. Here's Tribute Quartet with a brand new release, It Could Have Been a Mountain.

Lord, and break your heart. If I know me, I could tell myself I'm better than the one who bowed their knees then went astray. Well, the fact is I know me and who I am.

Scotty Emmon here on this Friday morning with My God. Before that, you heard from The Guardians, their latest, I Know You. Here's one from The Browns, these kids from Lamar's, Iowa. I Know What Jesus Can Do. The Browns on Singin' News Radio. Sometimes

the latest from my friends, the Kramers, and we will here on Southern Gospel Middays. 23 minutes past the hour. How about one from the Hoppers? Y'all remember this Nancy Harmon classic? I've come too far to look back. The Hoppers on Singing News Radio. Singing, Miss Connie.

Everybody's buddy and everybody's bus repair guy, Mr. Jeff Easter, with Here Comes Jesus. Here's that new one from Miss Janet Paschal to take us to the bottom of the hour in the fire on Singing News Radio.

Music from the Lefevre Quartet, whatever. Hallelujah. This is a Friday morning edition of Southern Gospel Middays. Hope you guys have got big plans for the weekend. And maybe it includes not being outside in the heat. I can only pray that for you anyway. Here's my buddy Doug Anderson. Yeah, I know the sun's shining. Sometimes it gets warm. But keep on shining. Doug Anderson on Singing News Radio.

It's a new release from Chosen Road. So glad for those guys. Got a Dove nomination this year, but that's a brand new release, Kitchens and Cathedrals. I'm Troy Peach. It's about time to head toward hour number two. On the way there, you're going to get music from Endless Highway and Poet Voices. And this one here, the Perrys, By the Blood, singing News Radio.

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Now we got books stacked to the sky about how this universe was made. They chalk it up to random chance.

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That's one of my favorites from the Irwins, getting us kicked off on hour number two, All of My Help. Hey, y'all, it's Troy Peets, and I am your host here on Southern Gospel Middays on Singing News Radio. I'm hanging out in the chair and on the air, ready for another great hour of music here on Singing News Radio. Singing News verse of the day on the way in just a little bit, but here's one from Legacy 5. It's new for these guys. I know the sweet voice of the shepherd. Legacy 5 on Singing News Radio.

Former number one song and a former song of the year. My name's already there. The boys from Bryson City, the Inspirations. Here's a one from Brian Free and the Assurance is coming up, but I almost forgot. It's time for our Singing News Verse of the Day. Today, your Singing News Verse of the Day comes out of the book of 1 Corinthians, chapter 16 and verse 13. Watch, stand fast in the faith. Be brave, be strong. That's your Singing News Verse of the Day on Southern Gospel Middays. Now, here's that new one from Brian Free and Assurance. Cling to it on this Friday edition of Southern Gospel Middays.

There you go, a classic from the McCameys. Got that one in by request. I still think that's going to go down as a, well, I could say it's a song of the decade, song of a half, a song of a century. I don't know. But I think everywhere you go, somebody knows that song, The God on the Mountain. Here's a brand new one from my gang. It's Peach Goldman on this beautiful Friday. I'm still not ashamed. Peach Goldman on Southern Gospel Middays.

The Word of Prophecy broadcast. In this hour of the world's greatest crisis, hear a unique revelation and message by Brother Ray Pringle, a man anointed to be a prophet of God. The voice of one crying in the wilderness, prepare ye the way of the Lord, make his path straight, as saith the prophet. And many of the children of Israel shall he turn to the Lord their God, and he shall go before him in the spirit and power of Elias, to turn the hearts of the fathers to the children, and the disobedient to the wisdom of the just, to make ready a people prepared.

0: Welcome to Radio's Most Challenging Hour, the Word of Prophecy broadcast, and I'm Brother Ray Pringle. And ladies and gentlemen, I welcome you to hear a true prophetic message right out of the scriptures of your Holy Bible, which is the truth, God's Word to you and me. And I speak to you who believe the Word of God out of your Holy Bible and respect it. And I pray the Lord will truly give you ears to hear this true prophetic message sent your way in Holy Ghost anointing. We continue on the message that we've been on for several days entitled The Ruin of Sin. And today I want to show you how sin will ruin you in two ways, physically and spiritually. First, I want you to consider with me the ruin of sin physically. That is, to give you bad health and to take you to your grave prematurely. And certainly the warning in the Bible is clear enough. It's not confusing. It's not distorted. And God is saying throughout the Word of God, if you choose to continue in sin, you automatically choose ruin because sin always invites ruin. And unless you get rid of your sin will get rid of you. And sin will ruin you physically, and sin will ruin you spiritually by sending your soul into God's judgments and into hell. Well, the cause of sickness today is the same as it was when the scripture that I'm going to refer you to was written many centuries ago. The curse of sin and its effect is just as destructible upon the people of our society today than it was in the days of old. Jesus Christ came into this world to bring a cure for sin and its effect. Acts 10:38, God anointed Jesus of Nazareth with the Holy Ghost and with power, who went about doing good and healing all that were oppressed of the devil, for God was with him. In Galatians 3:13, the scripture says, Christ hath redeemed us from the curse of the law, being made a curse for us. And sin and disease today are curses, and they come upon the human family because of rebellion and disobedience to God's word. And therefore, disobedience and sin are the primary causes of disease. And God has foretold us in the great book that I'm preaching from today, and it may seem strange to some of your ears. We used to call it the good book back in the days of my childhood. Today, your holy Bible, ladies and gentlemen, says in Psalm 107, beginning in verse 11, because they rebelled against the words of God and contemned the counsel of the Most High, therefore God brought them down with labor. They fell down, and there was none to help. He brought them out of darkness because they called upon him, and he brought them from the shadow of death and break their bands asunder. But then he continues, and he says, fools, because of their transgression and because of their iniquities are afflicted. Now, these are the words of the living God. Fools, because of their transgression, that's against the laws of God, and because of their iniquities are afflicted. When they're in this condition, he continues, their soul abhorreth all manner of meat, and they draw near to the gates of death. And then the Lord in his compassion sent his word and healed them, and delivered them from their destructions. That's a great scripture. God also warns of the physical destruction of sins in the New Testament in this terminology. Galatians 6, verses 7 and 8. Be not deceived. God is not mocked. For whatsoever a man soweth, that shall he also reap. For he that soweth to his flesh shall of the flesh reap corruption. But he that soweth to the Spirit shall of the Spirit reap life everlasting. That word corruption means rotten flesh. If you sow to your flesh, in other words, you get out here and you smoke cigarettes and you drink and you get on drugs and you commit illicit sex, and God's warning every wine bibber and every glutton and every pervert of these things that will, these terrible sins that will bring disease, sorrow, and regret to his life. These sins and every perverted appetite can only bring heartbreak and ruin to the young and the old alike. Even in when God was giving the Ten Commandments, in Exodus the 20th chapter, verse 5, God said, I am the Lord thy God, and I am a jealous God, and I visit the iniquity of the fathers upon the children unto the third and fourth generation of them that hate me. Well, many people today are suffering because of the sins of their fathers and mothers, sins of immorality, smoking, drinking, dope addiction, and every form of debauchery that we can mention. Terrible diseases come upon millions of parents who commit these sins and perversions, and consequently, these diseases are transmitted through heredity to their children and children's children. Our hospitals And our insane asylums today are filled with unhappy tens of thousands of folk with case histories that bear record of this truth. And God is warning Proverbs, the 5th chapter, beginning in verse 11. And thou shalt mourn at the last when thy flesh and thy body are consumed, and say, how have I hated instruction, and my heart despised reproof, and have not obeyed the voice of my teachers, nor inclined mine ear to them that instructed me. There you are, your body wasting away with some old disease that's destroying the flesh of your body and turning it into rotten flesh, leading you to a close, you're on a close call of death any time. God says it'll come to pass if you'll not hearken to the voice of the Lord thy God, that all these curses shall come upon thee and overtake thee. That's found in Deuteronomy 28 and verse 15. And ladies and gentlemen, if you're a sinner, if you're debauched in excessive sinfulness, you don't have to go out and look for these terrible curses of disease to come upon you. You just continue to rebel against God and not repent and give up your sins, and they'll appear, they'll come to you. To the man Jesus once did heal at the pool of Bethesda, he warned him, go and sin no more, lest a worse thing come unto thee. That's in John, the 5th chapter, verse 14. Now let's consider the deadly destruction of sin spiritually. Well, sin will ruin you spiritually and send your soul to hell. I mean, sometime quick, sometime long, but always the same results. Ladies and gentlemen, sin is like a cancer. It eats slowly but surely. The devil never says to anyone, I want you to die a dope fiend or with a horrible disease or injury. He says at first to you, when you're young, just take a sleeping pill. Or you need a strong tranquilizer to give you some rest or peace. The devil never shows you the final product of the brewer's art when he says, just have a beer or a cocktail to be sociable, to be with a crowd. The devil never shows you what you'll be involved into when you become intoxicated, that old indecent gesture you make that leads to immorality and excessive perversions. That crime that maybe you'll commit, that untimely death that's going to result from that intoxication, he only wants you to commit that sin and to invite the ruin to your life that will follow. See, the Bible says in 1 John 3 and 8, he that committeth sin is of the devil, for the devil sinneth from the beginning. For this purpose, Jesus Christ was manifested to destroy the works of the devil. See, the Lord don't want you to go to hell. He wants to deliver you from your sins. And he's not going to save you in your sin. He's going to save you from your sins. Jesus made this great warning in John the 8th chapter and verse 34. He answered them and said, verily, verily, I say unto you, whosoever committeth sin is the servant of sin. And the servant abideth not in the house forever, but the son abideth ever. See, in other words, if you commit sin, you're a slave to sin. And the Son, if the Son therefore shall make you free, you shall be free indeed. You can just continue on until your sins catch up with you. Hosea 8 and 7 says, you sow the wind, you'll reap the whirlwind. Numbers 32 and verse 23 says, God warned Israel, if you sin against me, be sure your sin will find you out. Well, all this sowing and reaping that this generation is doing, it certainly should not be any great surprise to them to wise up and become wiser but weaker for the fact that they've gone out and they've committed immorality and they've got on a dope trip and they've got out here and been involved into other terrible exotic pleasures, then be shocked when they wake up someday to a doctor's prognostication and his diagnosis and say, you only have 6 months or a year to live. You ought not to be embittered with God or anybody because you have contacted and you've wound up with that terrible disease called AIDS or herpes or gonorrhea or chancres, and or you go out and you get shot or you get killed in a wreck or you break up your home and family. My God, have mercy. The Bible tells us if we sin, we're going to invite the ruin that always follows us. See, the devil don't tell you, I want you to die with a hacking cough and a lung cancer. He says, just smoke one cigarette to prove to your friends you're not a sissy. The devil doesn't say, I want you to go out here and die in a flaming automobile crash. Just go out here to a party and then get involved with them and drink, and whatever they do, do it. For you, when you're in Rome, you do as the Romans do. Well, the devil knows this. He's smarter than you are, and me and everybody else. So we have to listen to the word of God. The devil knows that sin and rebellion against God's word will bring ruin to your life. Sin will ruin your soul. Sin will invite the judgment of God upon you. Sin will open the gates of hell to you. If you go on in your excessive sinfulness and rebellion, sin will bring down God's wrath and fury on you suddenly. Now listen, God said in Ezekiel 18:31, repent and turn yourselves from all your transgressions before iniquity becomes your ruin. Make you a new heart and a new spirit, for why will you die, saith the Lord God? Because God knows that sin will ruin you, or you give up your sins. Unless you get rid of your sins, ladies and gentlemen, sin will get rid of you if there's sin in your life today. Shall we pray? We ask you in the name of Jesus, Father, to hear the heart cry of every individual, sinner, or backslider with sin, rebellion in their hearts and lives. I pray that you'll convict them and, as a prodigal son, bring them to their senses. Oh, Lord, the Bible said the prodigal son came to himself and said, I'll arise and go to my father, and I'll ask him to forgive me. I have sinned against heaven and against you. Lord, true repentance is the only way back. It's the only answer for these dilemmas and these distresses and these destructions that's coming upon the young men and women and middle-aged and elders of this generation that have rebelled against Jesus Christ and especially the Word of God. Hear the cry of thy servant, Lord, and grant them mercy and true repentance. We ask it in Jesus' name, and amen. This is Brother Ray Pringle. Ladies and gentlemen, this is the Word of Prophecy broadcast, and our mailing address is Post Office Box 10200, Jacksonville, Florida, 32207. Well, the ruin of sin today, we conclude the message, but I want to end with this, that the real Jesus didn't come into this world to lead an army of captive slaves to heaven in a rapture that the church is teaching today. Jesus came to set men free from sin. And if you're going to be translated, you're going to be free from sin, or you're going to be a slave to sin and lose your soul. I pray that you'll hearken. We have these messages on video, audio cassette, as well as in print. If you'd like to have them, we'll mail them to you in print without cost or obligation by your request. 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

Boy, boys, just to get us kicked off on this lunchtime hour, man, it takes one high energy like that to get it kicked off here on a Friday. Welcome in, y'all. I'm Troy Peach. Love to hear from you in this hour. Drop me a note at all the social media sites, Facebook, Twitter, X, Instagram. I'd love to play something you want to hear today. It's pretty well that simple. Here's a brand new one from Southbound. See if this one lights your fire. The battle is not yours. Southbound.

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They're brand new one. Go ahead and put your shouting shoes on. Mountains will fall. This is Southern Gospel Middays. I am Troy Peach. How about one from soon-to-be Hall of Famer Clayton Emin and all of Triumphant Quartet? When you're going through deep waters, you'll never walk alone. Triumphant on Singin' News Radio.

That's the brand new one from Jeff and Sherry Easter. No Rock here on Southern Gospel Middays. I am Troy Peach. Moving right along, we got music from Justified on the way. Also got Greater Vision coming up, the Mark Trammell Quartet, and more like this one here from 11th Hour. You remember this one? Christian, Can You Burn? 11th Hour on Singing News Radio.

0: Welcome to Through the Bible. You'll want to fasten your seatbelt and hold on because we're going to be traveling through the ancient land of Egypt, and we'll be going pretty fast. Our teacher is Dr. J. Vernon McGee, and our lesson is in Exodus chapter 2. And since we'll be moving so quickly, you may want to hear this study again, as it lays the foundation for much of what's going to follow as God prepares Moses to lead his people out of Egypt. Remember, it's available anytime in our app or at ttb.org. I'm Steve Schwetz, and before we get started, Greg and I have a letter to read that I know you're going to love.
1: We do. Steve, you often talk about what a joy it'll be to meet people in heaven that we've had a chance to minister to.
0: Absolutely.
1: I can't wait to meet all of the prisoners from around the world.
0: Yeah.
1: And so we have a wonderful letter from a prisoner right here in the U.S.
0: Yeah. Why don't you go ahead and read it?
1: It starts this way. I want to share my testimony of how the Lord found me. Good start. Good theology.
0: Yes.
1: All right. He goes on. When I was lost and broken. Back in 1994, when I was 33 years old, I was sitting in jail. My spirit was crushed under the weight of it all. Everything felt unjust, and I was filled with anger and confusion. One day, a man who himself was facing a long prison sentence came up to me and handed me a Bible. I didn't think much of it at first, but I began to open it to the book of Matthew. There I saw the words, "Lay not up for yourselves treasures on earth." The truth is, I had no schooling. I didn't know how to read or write properly. I tried to read those words, but I couldn't understand them. So I cried out to Father God Almighty and asked him, "Please help me read your word." And he did. He opened my eyes. Suddenly, I could understand what I read, not because of anything I had done, but because of his mercy. Hmm. You want to pick this up, Steve?
0: Yeah. Before I went to jail, I thought I was doing all right in this world. But the truth is, I was living in sin. I was a fornicator. I was an alcoholic. I was a liar. And in that jail cell, God showed me something deeper, that I wasn't just condemned in this world, but I was on the path to darkness without him. Then they placed me in solitary confinement. What felt like punishment became the place where I was truly found. In that silence, God opened my ears. He opened my heart. He showed me his mercy in a way I had never known before. When I was brought back into the general population, something had changed. Other inmates began to come up to me with questions. I didn't have an education. I didn't have all the answers. All I could say was, "He opened my eyes, and I believe." During those years, we were allowed to have radios, and I listened every day to Dr. J. Vernon McGee. For 4 years, I listened and learned, growing in the Word. At first, I was still angry, but over time, God showed me something greater. Even in the middle of injustice, he was bringing me to the truth. When I was released, I began to witness right away, and I quickly saw how much the truth is hated. Even my own family turned away from me. Today, I have very little in this world, but now I understand why, "Lay not up for yourselves treasures upon earth." Those words are no longer just something I read, they're something I live, because now I know this, I do not fear death. Through the blood of Jesus Christ, the grave has no victory and death has no sting for those who have the love of Christ, and I thank God that he found me, even in a jail cell.
1: Wow, powerful, powerful stuff.
0: Absolutely. Greg, pray for us as we begin our study.
1: 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We just marvel at your power, and we ask for you to keep moving powerfully through your word around the world today. In Jesus' name, amen.
0: Here's our study of Exodus 2 on Through the Bible with Dr. J. Vernon McGee.
2: Now, friends, we come today to the second chapter, the book of Exodus, and if you have your Bible, will you turn there with us? Because we want to begin right there, and we would appreciate very much having you turn to this passage. It'll make it more meaningful to you, and if you have the notes and outlines, to follow along with them. And now we find them here in the book of Exodus as we begin it. It just continues the story, but there's been a hiatus of about 3.5 centuries. There's been this period of 3.5 centuries, and the people of Israel are now slaves in the land of Egypt, and that was according to the way God had predicted it to this man, Abraham. This is the way that God had told him. We have brought before us now Moses, the deliverer. In fact, the first 11 chapters here, we have the deliverer. The first chapter was slavery of Israel in Egypt. Now we have in this chapter 2, the birth of Moses and the first 40 years in Pharaoh's palace. And then when we get to chapter 3, we'll see the call of Moses and his second 40 years in Midian and the incident there at the burning bush. And then we have the return of Moses to Egypt in chapter 4 and the announcement of the deliverance of Israel. And then the rest of the book deals with that period. We have the deliverance then in chapters 12 through 14 by blood and power. And then we have them marching to Mount Sinai in chapters 15 to 18. And we have the giving of the law in chapters 19 through 24. And then the blueprint and construction of the tabernacle in chapters 25 to 40. I'm just giving you the outline of this very marvelous book of Exodus, where nothing has begun, nothing ended. It's just a continuation of the story that was begun in Genesis, and we'll follow it when we get into Leviticus and the book of Numbers. But this is the great book on redemption, the deliverance of the children of Israel, and we're going to see that. Now, I feel like that along with this story, what we need is to have the other accounts concerning Moses, and we'll be filtering them in here from time to time. And we have the story of Moses over in the 11th chapter of Hebrews. And frankly, this is, shall I say, just a capsule account of the book of Exodus, beginning with Moses here. And that's in Hebrews 11, verse 23. Let me read this, and we'll have a background for what we're going to look at. By faith, Moses, when he was born, was hid 3 months of his parents, because they saw that he was a proper child, and they were not afraid of the king's commandment. By faith, Moses, when he was come to years, refused to be called the son of Pharaoh's daughter, choosing rather to suffer affliction with the people of God than to enjoy the pleasures of sin for a season, esteeming the reproach of Christ greater riches than the treasures in Egypt, for he had respect unto the recompense of the reward. By faith he forsook Egypt, not fearing the wrath of the king, for he endured as seeing him who is invisible. Through faith he kept the Passover and the sprinkling of blood, lest he that destroyed the firstborn should touch them. By faith they passed through the Red Sea, as by dry land, which the Egyptians are saying to do, were drowned. Now that is the record of Exodus, actually, that's put in Hebrews 11 in a rather capsule account. Now we widen it out here in this book, and let me begin reading now with Exodus chapter 2, verse 1. And there went a man of the house of Levi and took to wife a daughter of Levi. That is, to me, a very wonderful way that Moses gives his own record. He gives a very modest account. And that's one reason I am turning to these other sections where we have a mention of Moses, because he certainly is very humble in the way that he presents it. In other words, I'm sure most of us would want to tell about our father and mother in a great deal of detail. He doesn't even mention them by name. These were just ordinary folk. They were in slavery. They were members of the tribe of Levi, and it's just the same old story. We're going to find it again and again in the Word of God, and that is the old story of a man sees a woman and falls in love with her and tells her so, and she loves him, and they get married, and they have a child. That's getting right down to the nitty-gritty, folk, and that's what human life is all about, to tell the truth, and that's the story that is here. Later on, we're given their name, and I have asked this question of classes, and I've also heard it asked on radio years ago when they had these Bible quizzes, who is Hamram and Jochebed? And boy, they scratch their heads, and folks say, well, never heard of them. Well, that's the name of the man and the woman here of the tribe of Levi, the father and mother of Moses. We'll pick up that name when we get to the 6th chapter. Now will you notice, and the woman conceived and bare a son. When she saw that he was a goodly child, she hid him 3 months. Now, that's all it said about him. He was a good, healthy child. That's all Moses is saying here. And I'm sure that many of us would like to tell about what a precocious child we were when we were little. Most of us feel that way about it. But Moses, notice how reticent he is in giving his own record. Verse 3, and when she could not longer hide him, she took for him an ark of bulrushes, daubed it with slime and with pitch, put the child therein, and she laid it in the flags by the river's bank. There are several things that we need to comment about here. I think the first thing that's quite evident is that he was not only a good, healthy child, he had a good set of lungs. And they could hide him at first, but there came the day when little Moses could really scream at the top of his voice. And what a contrast that is to him later on when he pleads to the Lord that he can't speak, you know, for the Lord. And I'm afraid a great many of us were good at crying as a baby, but we don't do so well today for the Lord. Well, she has to do something about it now. May I say that there are a lot of pious folk today that would have done it different than Jochebed did it. I think that some of these folk today would have said, well, we're just going to trust the Lord. May I say that's wonderful to say that, but really do you trust the Lord when you actually are playing the fool? She'd have been foolish to have kept this child in the house there when a guard passing by, one of the slave drivers, why, he'd have heard the child. It'd have been absurd. Well, somebody I know would come forth and say, well, you know, that the child wouldn't cry when the slave driver went by. How do you know? May I say to you, faith is not a leap in the dark, as I heard a liberal say years ago. If it's a leap in the dark, don't make the leap, friends. God asks you to believe that which is good and solid, and he's never asked you to do anything foolish. When you believe God, you believe God, friends, and not some silly type of circumstance. God expects us to use our good old consecrated gumption. We need a lot of good religious gumption today. And she does a sensible thing. She makes a little ark, and she puts Moses in it. This woman now is acting in a sensible way, and that's an evidence she's trusting God. Now, not only that, and his sister stood afar off to wit what would be done to him. So she puts the little sister down there. Now, again, she could have put him down there and said, oh, I trust the Lord. I'll just let him go on. Remember that a mother that I talked to about her son years ago. Well, may I say that the boy's been in prison since then. And I told her what I thought that she ought to do. And she said, well, she didn't feel like that was trusting the Lord. Well, what she did is very foolish. It wasn't really trusting the Lord. Let's be very careful. This pious nonsense today is not trusting the Lord at all. Now, she could put him down there in the bulrushes and said, oh, I just leave him there in the hands of the Lord. But she just happened to put Miriam, his sister, his elder sister, to watch over him down there. And the daughter of Pharaoh came down to wash herself at the river. This is marvelous to me. Here's where the hand of the Lord now is revealed. The Lord's going to intervene, but you got to be sensible first. And she's been sensible. And her maidens walked along by the river's side. And when she saw the ark among the flags, she sent her maid to fetch it. Now, she came down to the Nile River to wash. I have several comments to make there. I went to the place that they say was the place where Moses was put in the bulrushes. Well, my comment is that that would be no place for Pharaoh's daughter to take a bath. She'd be dirtier coming out than she would be going in. That's the first comment. The second is, it sure is a public place, and I don't think Pharaoh's daughter went to a place like that in that day. They were very uncivilized back there. They didn't believe in nudism as we do today. We are, you know, free and believe in freedom today and expressing ourselves and communicating and opening up our minds and all that nonsense. Back there, they were very uncivilized, as you can see. So I'm sure that it was a much more secluded spot than was shown me. But anyway, the important thing here is that God's overruling now. You see, God can intervene, and it's very well that Miriam, the sister of Moses, was there. And when she had opened it, she saw the child, and behold, the babe wept. And at that moment, It was the right time for the child to cry. In fact, at that very moment, the Lord pinched little Moses, and he let out a yelp. And God brought together two things, I tell you, friends, that he's put together in this world. One is a baby's cry in a woman's heart. And Pharaoh's daughter there just couldn't pass it by. And she had compassion on him and said, "This is one of the Hebrews' children." Then said his sister, and she's right there to make the suggestion to Pharaoh's daughter, "Shall I go and call to thee a nurse of the Hebrew women, that she may nurse the child for thee?" That was a very helpful suggestion of Miriam. And by the way, Miriam is not going to let her young brother Moses forget that later on, by the way. You see, this is a very human story we are reading. Let's get rid, when we read the Bible, friends, of all this pious nonsense and get down to the nitty-gritty and find out what God's really trying to tell us today, because I think he's speaking to us on every page of this book. Now, will you notice? "And Pharaoh's daughter said to her, 'Go.'" It was a good suggestion. "And the maid went and called the child's mother." My friend, this is a real turn of events, and it shows how God really moves when we act sensibly and move by faith sensibly. Now, the very mother of the child is called to nurse her own baby, and is going to be paid for it. You can't beat that, friends, and you can't beat God when he is really moving in our hearts and lives. Now notice this. "And Pharaoh's daughter said unto her, 'Take this child away and nurse it for me, and I will give thee thy wages.' And the woman took the child and nursed it, and the child grew, and she brought him unto Pharaoh's daughter, and he became her son." Now don't let that go by, because that is very meaningful and includes a great deal. "And she called his name Moses, for she said, 'Because I drew him out of the water.'" And the word means to draw out. She had drawn him out of the water, and that was the meaning of his name. Now, this is very important for us to see, and I must take just a moment here to dwell on this. And he spent 40 years yonder in the court of Pharaoh, and he was the adopted son of Pharaoh's daughter. And at that time, by the way, there was a queen that was childless, and Moses would have been the next Pharaoh, by the way. And notice this, verse 11, "It came to pass in those days, when Moses was grown, that he went out unto his brethren, looked on their burdens, and he spied an Egyptian smiting a Hebrew, one of his brethren." Now, we're going to look at that in just a moment, but what I'm trying to do is cover these first 40 years of the life of Moses. Now, he spent them in the court of Pharaoh, and he was being raised there. Several things I'd like to say about that period that must have been true. He was trained in Egypt, so much so that he looked like an Egyptian, talked like an Egyptian, acted like an Egyptian. And he was recognized as that when he went to Midian, as we shall see. Now, obviously, he was educated in the Temple of the Sun, the great university of that day. And this Temple of the Sun was a great university, although it didn't prepare him to serve God. There are a great deal that can be said about that Temple of the Sun. We underrate the Egyptians and what they knew and what they did. First of all, let me say that this university and the Egyptians knew a great deal more than we give them credit for. For instance, they knew the exact distance to the sun. Their astronomy is phenomenal, what they knew about the universe that we live in. They did not take the position, as scientists did later on, that the earth was flat. They didn't work on that theory at all. It's quite interesting. These Egyptians had a real knowledge, and they also knew a great deal about chemistry. That's evident from their fact, the way that they embalmed the dead. We have no process like that today at all. And also their coloring. Now, I looked at some of the colors when I was in the museum in Cairo. I spent a little time in there, and if I ever go back to Cairo, the only reason I'd ever want to go back would be to go to that museum. They have a wealth of material. The thing that impressed me was the workmanship, was the coloring, Why, those colors are brighter today than any colors that we have. So much so that, very candidly, I'm confident many of these paint companies, Sherwin-Williams Paint Company, would give anything in the world. They knew the formula that they used back in those days for colors. They're bright and beautiful and startling and clear. And that's after about 4,000 years. And I have to paint my house about every 4 years. I wish I could get some of the paint that they used back in those days. These people knew a great deal. They had a library that was tremendous. And so this man Moses, we are told, was learned in all the wisdom of the Egyptians. That's the thing that you remember Stephen said. I'd like to turn to that, by the way, over in the 7th chapter of Acts at verse 22. Listen to this. And Moses was learned in all the wisdom of the Egyptians and was mighty in words and in deeds. Don't underestimate Moses, friends. He was outstanding. And he was mighty in words and deeds. And when he was full 40 years old, it came into his heart to visit his brethren, the children of Israel. For he supposed his brethren would have understood how that God by his hand would deliver them, but they understood not. In other words, all the training in Egypt did not prepare him to deliver the children of Israel. And so he went out, and when he saw one of his brethren being persecuted or being beaten by one of the slave drivers, why, he killed him. And he looked this way and that way. Trouble of it is, he didn't look up. That's where he should have looked to God. And the Lord would have forbidden him to do a thing like this because Moses is 40 years ahead of God in delivering the children of Israel. And therefore, God now is going to put him out on the backside of the desert. And when he went out the second day, behold, two men of the Hebrews strove together, and he said to him that did the wrong, wherefore smitest thou thy fellow? And he said, who made thee a prince and a judge over us? Intendest thou to kill me as thou killest the Egyptian? And Moses feared and said, surely this thing is known. And when Pharaoh heard this thing, he sought to slay Moses. In other words, Moses was a murderer. But Moses fled from the face of Pharaoh and dwelt in the land of Midian, and he sat down by a well. Now, he spent 40 years in Egypt. And that training did not prepare him for what was to come. Now the priest of Midian had 7 daughters, and they came

0: she is given to Moses, and he takes a bride. And it's interesting, many of the men of the Old Testament are figures of Christ, not in all detail. It couldn't be, certainly not in the fact Moses was a murderer. Christ was not. He was a savior. And Jonah is a figure of Christ in resurrection, but certainly not in running away from God. And so Moses here, in the time of his rejection, why, he gets a bride. And we are living in the day of the rejection of Christ, but he's calling out a bride out of this world today, and that's the church. And so we find him now down in the land of Midian, and 40 years goes by. And so next time, I want us to look at what to me is one of the greatest truths concerning our redemption. That is, God says he's ready to deliver Israel, and on what basis will God deliver them? Well, it's the same basis that he'll deliver and save you and me today. I trust that you will be with us for the broadcast next time. May God richly bless you, my beloved.
1: 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I'm Steve Schwetz, and I'll meet you back here as the Bible bus rolls along.

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Kicking off my final hour of music with the brand new one from the Lefevre Quartet. Whatever. Hallelujah. I am Troy Peach. Thanks for hanging out with me through the middle part of your Friday, trying to get you geared up for the weekend. You know, all kinds of great Christian music events are happening right now. You know, the big 40 days and 40 nights of Christian music still happening at the Ark Encounter. Now kicked off over in Branson, Missouri, is the big Southern Gospel Picnic that's going on every day now through next week. It is that time of the year when all the big fall festivals with Christian music kick off. And I am glad Southern Gospel is right there in the middle of it. I hope to see some of you out at some of those events. We'll be there. Peach Goldman will be coming to the Ark next week, and we'll be coming to Branson next week. And I hope to see you guys out on the road soon. I am Troy Peach. Singing news verse of the day on the way in just a little bit. But here's one from the Cragans. This one will bless you. It's called The Other Side. On Singing News Radio, I'm Troy Peach. Thanks for tuning in to my final hour.

a Dottie Rambo classic from Jim and Melissa Brady. I Will Glory in the Cross. This is Southern Gospel Middays on Singing News Radio. It's time now for your Singing News Verse of the Day. Today, your Singing News Verse of the Day comes out of the book of Matthew, chapter 6 and verse 19. Do not lay up for yourselves treasures on earth, where moth and rust destroy, and where thieves break in and steal. That's your Singing News Verse of the Day here on Southern Gospel Middays. I'm Troy Peets, your host. Here's the latest from the Taylors. Peace, love, joy on Singing News Radio. Joseph Habedank on the way.

20 minutes past the hour. That's the new one from Joseph Habedank. Ain't that the truth? This is Southern Gospel Middays. I'm Troy Peets. Got music on the way from Jeff Tolbert and Primitive Road, Josh and Ashley Franks, and more. Like this one here, the new one from Ernie Haas, the signature sound, Hello to Christ.

Bringing us into the bottom of the hour, music from Tony Gore and Majesty, their very first single, Thank God. Before that, Jeff Tolbert and Primitive Road, There's No Better Time Than Now. On the way, a new one from the Gaither Vocal Band, a classic from the Singing Cooks, and more. Here's one from Josh and Ashley Franks, a Dr. Jerry golf pin tuned. There is a meeting. There's a meeting. Josh and Ashley Franks.

Closing the door with one of my personal favorites, the Singing Cooks. My Lord, we'll send a Moses. Gave the vocal band before that Your Grace and Mercy here on Singing News Radio. Well, I'm Troy Peets, and that's going to do it for me here on this Friday. I'll be back on Monday. We'll play more great Southern gospel music together right here on Southern Gospel Middays on Singing News Radio. Let's go home with a new one from Chosen Road. It's called Kitchens and Cathedrals. I'm Troy Peets. Have a great weekend, y'all. See you on Monday.

0: Life with Dr. Sanjay Gupta.
1: At one point or another, I'm willing to bet you've turned to an AI chatbot to ask about something that ails you. But here's something that might surprise you. Your doctor is probably using AI too. In fact, one company, Open Evidence, claims more than 100 million Americans were treated last year by a doctor using its platform. Sure enough, I've been using these tools myself at the hospital, along with many of my peers. We lean on them to keep up with the fire hose of new research, to draft notes, even to write arduous letters to insurance companies. Mostly it's a good thing, frees us up to focus on you. But there are real concerns, especially with regards to your private health information. So I think the question is fair to ask. Are you using AI in my care? Has it been approved? And how do you make sure it's accurate? These are questions you can ask your doctor. I'm Dr. Sanjay Gupta, helping you live a better life.
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I spent the time in misery. 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

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Now we got books stacked to the sky about how this universe was made. They chalk it up to random chance or happenstance.

small voice on that church pew. I know that was you. Those long unanswered prayers, the detours and the curves, I could not see the plan, but looking back, I see your hand guiding every single step, showing me the way to walk by faith beyond myself, the strength I felt.

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2: And this is again from the book of Proverbs, Proverbs 23, verse 7. And it is a profound concept that your mind controls your life. Through the mind comes the thoughts that direct the things you do. And so how important it is to guard your mind. We're going to talk about this as we open our Bibles today and again on Monday and talk about the importance of your mental self, the importance of your mind and how you think. Friends, we're getting down to the very last couple of days of the month of August, which means I only have two more days, today and Monday, to tell you about this book that we have written that we want you to have. It will get into your mind. You will find you're getting wrapped up in these truths. Because this book is called God's Heart for Israel, and in a day when the Jewish people and the nation of Israel are taking big hits from people all over the world, including from our own country, it's really important for us to know what the Bible says about God and Israel and us. What should our attitude be toward this nation? I know some people like to write this off and say, the Israel of the Bible is not the Israel of today. But in my estimation, that is nonsense, and it doesn't make any sense at all. Israel is God's nation. It has always been. It will continue to be. And the Bible says that God blesses those who bless Israel, and He curses those who curse Israel. History will demonstrate that God told the truth about that. I want to make sure we stay on the right side of God and the right side of Israel. I've written all about it in this book. It's over 100 pages, beautifully designed in a gift book, and it's yours for the asking when you send a gift of any size to Turning Point today. Thank you for your investment. And now let's begin this two-part message called You Are Not What You Think You Are, But What You Think You Are.
3: Ever have somebody come up to you when you look like you're in deep thought and say to you, what are you thinking about? Happens often between a husband and wife. Don asked me that once in a while. What are you thinking about? And while that is a casual question, it's a very important question, isn't it? What do you think? James Allen has been called a literary man of mystery, but little is known about him. He never achieved fame or fortune. He died at the age of 48, wrote 19 or 20 books, most of which nobody's ever heard of. Yet he wrote one book, one little tiny volume that was discovered after his death. It was the second book that he had ever written, and perhaps the one which he himself felt that it wasn't very good. And that little book that was discovered from the writings of James Allen has sold millions of copies. And it has influenced countless number of lives. Let me tell you a little bit about him. He was born in England. His father was grappling with a failing business and was almost bankrupt. He traveled to America searching for a new job, and instead he was waylaid, robbed, and murdered. And back in England, the family's ensuing financial crisis forced young James Allen to drop out of school at the age of 15 and get a job. He became a personal assistant in the world of British manufacturers, and he worked at that profession until 1902, and then at the age of 38, one day he just walked in and he quit and walked away. James and his wife moved to a little coastal town in England, and he lived there for about 10 years before his early death. He kept a strict routine. Each morning he'd get up before dawn and hike to the top of the nearby hillside and spend an hour in meditation. Then he would return to his house and devote the morning to writing, and then in the afternoon he would work in his garden or involve himself in his hobbies. As far as we know, James Allen was not a Christian. But one little book he wrote was based on a Bible verse from the book of Proverbs. And that small volume, almost single-handedly gave rise to the self-improvement and positive thinking movement of the past 100 years. The book is entitled, As a Man Thinketh. And it's based on Proverbs chapter 23 and verse 7, which says, For as he thinks in his heart, so is he. Say that with me out loud. For as he thinks in his heart, so is he. The point of As a Man Thinketh is simple. Our thoughts are the most important thing about us. All that we achieve or fail to achieve is the direct result of the way we think. Our thoughts are like seeds that produce crops. James Allen wrote in his book, Good thoughts and actions can never produce bad results, and bad thoughts and actions can never produce good results. And this is but saying that nothing can come from corn but corn, nothing from nettles but nettles. Men understand this law in the natural world and they work with it, but few understand it in the moral world, though its operation is just as simple and undeviating. His point is that what we think is what we are, and our lives run in the direction of our thoughts. If we think angry thoughts, guess what? We'll be angry. If we think positive thoughts, we'll be positive. If we think negative thoughts, we'll be negative. The mind is like a garden, and we have to cultivate it, and we are responsible for the kind of seed that we drop into the furrows of our mind. To quote Allen again, a person's mind may be likened to a garden which may be intelligently cultivated or allowed to run wild, but whether cultivated or neglected, it must and will bring forth fruit. If the useful seeds are not put into the garden, an abundance of useless seeds will fall upon it and will continue to produce their fruit. This is a particular application of the proverb that says in Galatians 6:7, Whatsoever a man sows, that shall he also reap. Proverbs 23:7 teaches us that what we think is what we become. And while this is an important principle of the Word of God, I need to tell you, it's also been used to build the case for many unscriptural ideas. The positive mental attitude industry has used this verse in almost all of its literature. Maybe you've heard it something like this. Whatever your mind can conceive and your heart can believe, you can achieve. Or maybe you've heard it this way. Think your way to success. Many other such ideas. But this is not what the proverb is teaching. We do not have the power to think things into existence, no matter what anyone says. This view of thinking is ungodly humanism. But to understand that our thoughts are powerful is not humanistic at all. It is very, very biblical. The Bible teaches us that our thoughts are important and that we cannot change our lives unless we change our thoughts. What we do with our thinking determines what we become. We are not what we think we are, but what we think we are. An anonymous author explained this concept in these terms. He says, whatever you hold in your mind will tend to occur in your life. If you continue to believe as you have always believed, you will continue to act as you have always acted. And if you continue to act as you have always acted, you will continue to get what you have always gotten. If you want different results in your life or in your work, all you have to do is change your mind. Now, this is borne out a lot of times in Scripture, and I want to just use one illustration about a man whose story is told in the book of 1 Kings. We all know this man. His name is Elijah. If you were to chart the life of Elijah, the highest point on your chart would be his victory on Mount Carmel over the prophets of Baal when he mocked the gods of the ungodly prophets. And then after he had won a tremendous victory and the fire of God came down and licked up his sacrifice, we're told that Elijah went and slew all the prophets of Baal. There could not have been a more wonderful, victorious moment against ungodliness than there was that night. Take it in the Old Testament context as you will. That was the mountaintop experience for Elijah. How many of you know that quite often after a mountaintop experience, you have one that's just exactly the opposite? The height of the mountain sometimes says often determines the depth of the valley. And the next time we look in on Elijah, he's gone from the mountaintop to the valley. In fact, the queen went to see Ahab, the king, and when King Ahab told Jezebel what Elijah had done to all her favorite clergymen, she was furious. And the Bible says she brought everything to power that she as a queen could bring, and she chased Elijah. And Elijah, in a moment's time, went from exhilaration to depression. In fact, I don't have time to take you to that scripture, but let me give you some expressions out of the dialogue that Elijah had with God. He's running from this woman, just one lone woman, after him. And he says he felt worthless. He said, I'm no better than my ancestors. He felt hopeless. He ran for his life. He felt isolated. I am the only prophet left, he said. And he was unable to cope. I've had enough. In fact, he actually told the Lord, if it's all right, just take my life. I'd like to die. This is a prophet who just came down off the mountain. And the Bible says that after God provided some food and rest for his embattled prophet, he restructured his thoughts and gave him some life. He showed himself to Elijah. The Bible says, the Lord is about to pass by. He filled his future with hope because God would accompany him, encouraged Elijah to go back the way he came. He revealed that he was not isolated as he thought he was. In fact, God gave him some statistics. He said, I still have 7,000 prophets in Israel who have not bowed the knee to Baal. Elijah, you're not alone. And he infused Elijah's life with meaning. He gave him a mission for him to accomplish. Now, Elijah thought his problem was Jezebel. But there will always be problems like Jezebel in our lives. The real challenge for Elijah wasn't Jezebel. The real problem for Elijah was what was going on between his ears, in his mind. It is surprising, is it not, as we look around, how much we can observe about this principle. And it's very surprising to look into the Bible and to see how much the Bible has to say about the power of our minds and our thoughts. And the more we learn about the complexity of our minds that God has given us, the more we can understand why it's a priority in Scripture. In my study, I found a description of the human mind. I just cannot tell you how awesome this is. The human brain's 12 to 14 billion cells are only a shadow of its complexity. For each cell sends out thousands of connecting tendrils so that a single cell may be connected with 10,000 neighboring cells, each of which is constantly exchanging data impulses. These 12 to 14 billion brain cells times 10,000 connectors make the human mind an unparalleled computer. The mind's activity has been compared to 1,000 switchboards, each big enough to serve New York City, all running at full speed as they receive and send questions and orders. Put another way, there is more electronic equivalent in one human brain than in all the radio and television stations of the entire world put together. The human brain does not miss a thing. It's capable of giving and receiving the subtlest input, from imagining a universe in which time bends to creating the polyphonic texture of a Bach fugue or transmitting and receiving a message from God, a feat that no computer could ever accomplish. I want to take you to several passages of the New Testament that outline the priorities of this incredible mind that God has given to each one of us, and especially to each of us who are followers of Christ. First of all, I want to talk to you about the priority of a devoted mind. In Matthew 22, 37, in response to a question, Jesus said, "You shall love the Lord your God with all your heart, with all your soul, and with all your mind." Now, most of us have a pretty good idea of what it means to love the Lord our God with all of our heart and with all of our soul. But how do you love God with your mind? What does it mean to love God with your mind? It means, first of all, to understand that the mind is important. That's a good beginning place. And I say that because during my years as a pastor, I have run into many individuals who have denigrated the importance of the mind by saying that we need to be guided by the Spirit and not by the mind. They have even postulated that we are at our best when we put our minds into neutral and let our emotions and our spirits take control. And so we have come up with this term, mindless Christianity, which describes an anti-intellectualism in much of evangelicalism and the total abdication of the mind in much of emotional Christianity. The Bible does not give us that option. In fact, one of the general principles for all of us who follow Christ is that we're to do everything to the glory of God. 1 Corinthians 10:31 says, "Whether you eat or drink or whatever you do, do all to the glory of God." We evangelicals characteristically pit our heart against our head. And we opt for the heart as being more spiritual than the head. We are like the Tin Woodman in the wonderful Wizard of Oz, who chooses a heart rather than a head. If you know that wonderful story, you probably remember the dialogue that goes something like this: "Why didn't you walk around the hole?" asked the Tin Woodman. "Well, I didn't know enough," replied the Scarecrow. "My head is stuffed with straw, you know, and that is why I'm going to Oz to ask him for some brains." "Oh, I see," said the Tin Woodman, "but after all, brains are not the best thing in the world." "Have you any?" inquired the Scarecrow. "No," he said, "my head is quite empty. But once I had brains and a heart also, so having tried them both, I should rather have a heart." "All the same," said the Scarecrow, "I shall ask for brains instead of a heart, for a fool would not know what to do with a heart if he had one." "I shall take the heart," said the Tin Woodman, "for brains do not make one happy, and happiness is the best thing in the world." Many Christians have made the same choice as the Tin Woodman, exchanging their mind for their heart. And we know now how unbiblical such an exchange really is, for the Bible says we're to love the Lord our God with all our heart and with all of our soul and with all of our mind. This can only mean a determination to develop our thinking process to its fullest potential. We must learn how to love the Lord our God with all of our minds. But before we move on to the next thing, let me tell you about something I read from Benjamin Warfield, who was a great scholar who taught for 34 years at Princeton Seminary. He pleaded with his students never to exchange the mind for the heart or the heart for the mind. This is the greatest statement I've ever read about this controversy. He said, "Sometimes we hear it said that 10 minutes on your knees will give you a truer, deeper, more operative knowledge of God than 10 hours over your books." Why should you turn from God when you turn to your books, or feel that you must turn from your books in order to turn to God? Put your heart into your studies. Do not merely occupy your mind with them, but put your heart into them. They will bring you daily and hourly into the very presence of God. What a great instruction for students. The Bible says that when we study, we should put our heart into it. And when we worship, we should put our mind into it, that we should not play this game of the dichotomy which says it's the heart versus the mind. It's both. Listen again to the commandment: "You shall love the Lord your God with all your heart and soul and mind." In other words, with all that you are, you're to love the Lord your God. That's the priority of a devoted mind. But then there's the priority of a dedicated mind. Did you ever read these verses from Philippians and Corinthians? Philippians 2:5, "Let this mind be in you, which was also in Christ Jesus." Or, "Who has known the mind of the Lord that he may instruct him? But we have the mind of Christ." To have the mind of Christ does not mean that we are infallible and we start playing God. To have the mind of Christ means to look at life through the Savior's point of view, looking at life through his values and the desires in his mind. It means to think God's thoughts and not think as the world thinks. Now stop again and think with me about the power of your mind. The dizzying potential of the human mind reaches its apex in the possibility of possessing the mind of Christ through the ministry of the Holy Spirit. A possibility affirmed by Paul when he said, "We have the mind of Christ." No computer will ever be able to think God's thoughts, nor will any device ever be able to know the heart of God or do his works, But the mystery which resides between our ears has this capacity. It was created for this very purpose, to have the mind of Christ, a dedicated mind. What about the third one, the priority of a disciplined mind? 1 Peter 1:13. Therefore, gird up the loins of your mind and be sober and rest your hope fully upon the grace that is to be brought to you at the revelation of Jesus Christ. And 2 Corinthians 10:5 puts it this way, casting down arguments and every high thing that exalts itself against the knowledge of God, bring every thought into captivity to the obedience of Christ. The disciplined mind. First of all, 1 Peter says we're to gird up the loins of our minds. When soldiers would go to war, they would take their long flowing robes and tuck their robes into the belt that went around them so that the robe wouldn't get in the way of their ability to move quickly in the battle. And Peter uses that to give us a picture of how we're to deal with our minds. It all is about focus. We're to get rid of the extraneous things, the things that get in our way, and focus our minds. Be proactive about the use of your mind. Don't be just kind of mindless, just letting whatever happen. But remember, the screen of your mind is totally under your control, and there are choices you can make. And the Bible says you're to bring every thought into captivity unto Christ. That seems like an unreasonable and impossible task. But let us not be discouraged by the fact that it is a goal that is very high, but let it motivate us to say that as much as it's possible for me, I'm going to have a controlling interest in what crosses my mind. I'm not going to feed my mind with things that will be destructive to me or will not be positive or beneficial to me. Oswald Chambers wrote, "God will not make me think like Jesus. I have to do it by myself. I have to bring every thought into captivity to the obedience of Christ." Now, let me just stop for a moment and say, in this culture, when we are bombarded by so many impulses from so many different places, this is much more difficult than it's ever been in any culture in the history of the world. And it is not something that will happen naturally. It will take action on our part, discipline on our part. I don't know if you remember this. When I was growing up, this really dates me, but I remember when television kind of came along. My father was a pastor. My father was really concerned about TV, even though the one we had was so small, you had to be almost sitting right on top of it to see it, and it was all fuzzy. I remember that. Every time a commercial came on, especially if it was a beer commercial or a cigarette commercial, my father would get up and either turn the channel or turn the volume down. We didn't have remote controls back then. But as time went along and things got a little bit more relaxed, we who were the children, we became the remote controls. Dad would say, "Turn that off. Turn that off. Come on, turn it off." He didn't want that stuff going through our mind. He didn't want us to be impacted by the commercials that were on TV that he thought could be hurtful to us. Now, how many of you know we've come a long way from that? I mean, the commercials we got on TV right now are not fit for anybody to see, some of them, let alone children. I've always been impressed with my kids. We have them at our house a lot, and I never have talked to them about this, but they are so protective over what our grandchildren are allowed to watch on TV. And sometimes I'm watching a mystery or something and they'll come in and Don will say, "You gotta turn that off. We don't want kids to be watching mysteries at their age." That's kind of a picture of how we have to function with our minds, isn't it? We have to decide. You know, obviously the internet is a real big problem today. You'd be better off not to have the internet than to be brought into some of the filth that is available on the internet. You'd be better off, if that's an issue with you, just to disconnect it and say, "I don't need it."
2: And you know, this is really interesting to me that countries all over the world are now saying that their internet will not be available to children until the age of 16, one place to the age of 18. I can't think of anything that would do more good for the children of our world than for that to be true. Because the vast majority of the things that are on the internet are not productive for kids or for anybody. And they get these kids wrapped up and subjected to all of this. And it's, well, I just think it's a good thing to step back and say, wait a minute. While there are good things that can happen through the internet, and we're grateful for those things, we need to be more disciplined in managing the things that are hurting our families and hurting our children. We'll have more about right thinking when we get together on Monday. In the meantime, have a good weekend. Be sure to get to church and be an encouragement to somebody over the weekend. I'm David Jeremiah. Thankful to have you with us. Have a good day.
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